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2: 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A me quello verde.
3: You are listening to Framework. My name is Patrick. Welcome to the program. We began this edition with a Framework introduction recorded for us by Espace Sonore, otherwise known as Stéphane Marin. And we're now listening to the beginning of Side A of Mike Bullock's Sedimental Records LP, entitled Figures Without Ground. Also in this edition, we'll be hearing a recent collaborative release on Dragon's Eye Recordings between Lawrence English and Stephen Vitiello. The soundtrack from the documentary film Songs of the Forest. Featuring these recordings, made by Louis Sarno. The sonic element from a book and CD release by Gilles Aubry, called The Amplification of Souls. And a release by Desmond Knight on Underwolf Records entitled Sentimental Parlor Music. Details about all of these works in the Framework playlist up on the Framework website, that will be at www.frameworkradio.net. Go have a look. Also, we've been announcing the last few shows the upcoming new edition of our occasional series of fundraising compilation releases, Framework Seasonal. Issue number 7 is just about ready. The Winter 2014 edition. And we can now begin to announce some of the great names that are going to appear on that compilation. Some long-time contributors and long-time favorites. All new names to the Framework Seasonal series. None of them have appeared on the compilations before. We'll have new and unreleased works by Marc and Olivier Nomblard, whose work we've been listening to with great pleasure recently from their Seven double CD on Yannick Dobie's Calern label, as well as their Bram release from a few years ago. Also a new track by Howard Stelzer, whose Brayton Park release has been one of our recent favorites. Also sounds by Grant Finley, by Espace Sonore, whose intro began this program, by Ingenting Collectiva, by very regular contributor Jeremy Heggie. Also sounds by Kate Carr, Maria Papadomanolaki, Masayuki Imanishi, Nicola Scrutton, Pablo Sands, and Una Lee. And one especially important track to us, as this edition is dedicated to the passing of our great friend and longtime contributor and supporter, Joe Stevens. Joe did appear on our very first edition of Framework Seasonal a few years ago, but he'll be appearing again on this one. A submission he sent me about a year ago for the series. We'll be closing this edition off. So Framework Seasonal issue number 7, Winter 2014, dedicated to the memory of our friend Joe Stevens, will be released on the winter solstice, December 21st. 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Now back to the sound, still listening to Mike Bullock. Now a bit of Lawrence English and Stephen Vitiello as well. Coming up soon, our first recording from Louis Sarno. 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

Merci.

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Now coming to the end of this regular edition. We'll be back next week with our next edition of Framework Afield, the second part of the Kai Records special. 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

0: 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This is the third of a three-part series produced in the United States by Ernst Carroll in collaboration with the students of his Sonic Ethnography course at Harvard University. 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
1: Hi, you're listening to Works by Sonic Ethnography, which is a practice-based course in the Department of Anthropology in which students record, edit, and produce anthropologically informed audio works which interpret culture and lived experience. In their projects, students experiment with technical and conceptual strategies of recording and composition as they engage with questions of ethnographic representation through the sensory dimension of sound. This course is taught by Ernst Carroll with Peter McMurray as Technology Fellow. 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
2: So I had the idea that if I listened to my neighborhood and really got to know the characters and most importantly the rhythms of the place where I lived, that I would understand it better and become really intuitively connected to it. As I listened from my front porch and I listened from my back porch, and being still in a place where everything around me was always moving really gave me a different perspective on what was going on. On the front porch, I heard my neighbors passing. I heard them getting in and out of their cars. I heard cars passing, trucks passing, airplanes flying overhead. It felt like from my front sidewalk, even in the middle of winter, there was just always something going on.

0: Good to see you.
1: The sidewalk is about entrances and exits. It's about passing. Thank you.

in a storm, everything got so loud. It was just like a cacophony of storm sounds. And then when the storm ended, it was like all of a sudden, not only the weather cleared, but the noise cleared, and all you could hear was neighbors up and down the street shoveling their sidewalks.

As a result of all this listening, I realized that what I was doing was creating a search image in my mind. A search image is the term that we use for what animals do when they imprint a prey or some other thing that they need to pay attention to in their mind. It's a kind of memory, it's a kind of attention, and you carry it with you so that when you encounter this thing that you've imprinted on your brain in the real world, you can focus on it and pay more attention to it. Because I have this search image, I'm hyper aware of all of these neighborhood sounds that I've been focusing on as a result of listening to my neighborhood. This is what learning specialists I've learned call expert knowledge. The classic example is a chess champion who's played so many games and studied so many board configurations that when they see a board in the moment, they instantly can project forward moves. They remember what they see on the board in a way that a novice could never see the board. It's a different kind of attention that they can pay because they have stored up so much memory. So it's a combination of memory and attention that expert knowledge combines. Sometime around mid-April, everything in the backyard changes. Not only do all of the plants suddenly burst out of the ground and push their heads out of the dirt, and the trees go from bare to green in a matter of days, but all of the birds come out there in their mating season, and if you sit on the back porch, you just hear the constant play of birds. And the birds are joined by human life, people playing, people gardening. In the backyard, you really feel like people are only a small part of the story.

0: So if expert knowledge is about memory and about attention, one of the things that I've noticed is that when you have a name for something, you instantly pay more attention to it, and you also have a tool for committing it to memory. If you just hear a bird sound and you don't know what bird it is, or you see a plant and you don't know what plant it is, it just sort of files away as random bird or random plant, and you can't recall it later when you hear it again or see it again. But if you have a name, then you can practice, you can remember, you can recall.
1: The northern cardinal

That's a squirrel.

Blue Jay.

something kind of remarkable happens when you start to pay attention to the sounds that are surrounding you at all times. One of the things that happens with attention is that our brains can't filter all of the stimuli that are around us at all times, so we learn to focus on things that are new and things that are surprising. So the everyday, the quotidian, fade into the background, and it's almost like we don't even notice them. So when you stop and will yourself to give your attention to the things that are around you all of the time, it changes your experience of the everyday, and it makes you more aware, or at least that's what happened to me, of your surroundings.

You're listening to student works from Sonic Ethnography, a practice-based anthropology course here at Harvard. That last piece was called Search Image by Diana Lempel. The next two sound walks by Brandon Evans are place-based investigations revolving around two historical figures, Alice Guy Blachet and Wallace Sabine. Both figures can be classed as real innovators in their respective fields, Guy Blachet in cinematic production and Sabine in architectural acoustics. Their work was backdropped by and contributed to the technological, social, cultural, and economic changes characteristic of the early 20th century. By experiencing current geophysical sites associated with these historical figures through sound walks and field recordings, these pieces wonder about the relationship between sound and history and their co-mediation by technology. They seek to ask what it might mean to hear the already sounded past through the sounding present.

Alice Guy Blaché was the first woman who could be called a filmmaker, and also one of the first experimenters with narrative film. Although most of her films are referred to as silent films, it is known that Gaumont, the French company she first worked for in the 1890s, did exhibit some films with synchronized sound recordings. She directed hundreds of films, most of which have been not well preserved or are entirely lost. In her most successful years, she founded her own studio in Fort Lee, New Jersey. After her husband left her, her career faltered and she lost everything. She had to auction off her studio to support herself and her children. Today, she is buried at Mary Rest Catholic Cemetery in Mahwah, New Jersey. The cemetery is near a highway,

Her grave marker is a simple, flat stone, nicer and newer than the ones around it, but very modest. It has been newly replaced and now bears the logo of her studio, Solax.

In the far end of the chapel, there is an electronic candle machine. I use a touch screen to decide how long I want the electric candle to stay lit. $1, 2 hours. $5, 12 hours. $10, 2 days. $20, a week. I insert a $1 bill and press on a plastic candle to light it up.

In 1898, Harvard University professor Wallace Sabine conducted reverberation experiments in the Sanders Theater on campus. The theater was well known for its good acoustics. In order to minimize incidental noise and get the most consistent measurements, Sabine worked late at night and into the wee hours of the morning.

During each experimental session, he wore the same outfit. Blue winter coat and vest, winter trousers, thin underwear, high shoes.

Hello, my name is Sarah Politz. My piece is about a dance company called Jean Apollon Expressions, which is based here in Cambridge. Jean Apollon is a choreographer from Haiti who trained with Alvin Ailey and at the Joffrey Ballet School in New York. Jean's project has been to combine his knowledge of Haitian folkloric dance with his modern and ballet training, while calling for an analogous fusion of Haitian and modern styles among his musicians. This places great physical and conceptual demands on all of the company's members, which they deal with creatively on a regular basis. I made these recordings at a series of rehearsals this April, while the company's dancers and drummers were preparing a new piece called Petro, based on a fiery Haitian ceremony that purifies negative forces in order to heal the participants. You will hear the voices of Jean Apollon, dancer Jenny Oliver, and drummers Stone Montgomery, Joel Augustin, and Ryan Edwards.

0: what you do, it took you a lifetime to get.
1: Yeah.
0: We're not going to get it in one year. Okay? We're not going to be petrol like that in 1 year. Because the whole concept of what's going on is it does change. The one changes because they speed up. And what I'm trying to explain is that we got to square it off so that we got it in a box. Okay? So that, because when the dancers get it, they're not going to be, I don't know. Because I don't know what they do. And they might dance that way too. We just have to figure that out.
2: Mm-hmm. If you pay 12, the dancers dancing, same thing with me. It's my job.
3: Drums. We danced a stormy elocution.
4: I love folkloric sound, and I think it's beautiful. But I heard it so long ago, and now when I hear it, it feels very monotone, and it feels some kind of no spice too much in the folkloric tradition what I grew up in. And I think now with the new generation and after over 100 years of playing pam pidim pam pam pidim, now I think it's the time to really mix it.
5: But that's like, you know, that's what makes a rhythm old, because that's what people hear the whole time. They're just gonna hear that. And they're like, really? This is a 7 minute piece? You know? Mm. But melody variation here and here, when that gets revealed, that's something like whatever we can do to make that at the forefront, the conversation.
0: See, but at the same time, these guys' psyche runs on the cut.
5: No, I know.
0: The cut ain't running, then they ain't feeling it.
5: No, but everybody's got to
0: give
5: a little.
0: So, yeah, that's what I'm saying.
5: I know. But that's why we do it creatively.
0: And see, that's what I was trying to, whenever I say something like that, I'm trying to open up the mind a little bit. Mm-hmm. You know, because mm-hmm. I know you understand what I'm saying.
5: Yeah.
0: But I'm trying to open up the mind so that it can be a little bit more looser. Mm-hmm. And a little bit out of the box a little bit, you know?

0: the oven.
1: Do you know how long it took me to get that? So.
0: Yes. Sure it's kind of like, it's kind of, it's like you're going, but it's supposed to be very organic to you, natural to you. It's kind of, you really become this spirit. But your hands are very powerful and the fists are very, very strong. Mm-hmm. But it's not even the shoulders only. It's like your organ is all speaking loud. From your heart to your lungs to your liver, they have to see everything. But by bending your knees to be. But now this is kind of like the leaves are on the floor and it's kind of like you mashing the leaves together. That's the sign that you're trying to show.

0: coming in the same way with him. So the hand. And you're gonna go here. One, two, turn it. It's like you become that fire.
1: Up next, we'll be listening to Stephanie Spray's Dead Ice. Stephanie Spray is a filmmaker, phonographer, and PhD candidate in anthropology at Harvard. Her work explores the confluence of social aesthetics and art in everyday life. Dead Ice is a phonography project composed from sound recordings made in the Everest region of Nepal, including hydrophonic recordings made in glacial lakes.

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0: What does it refer to, Riverdance?
1: Riverdance is just a name they came up with, you know, like dancing by the river. There's a painting by Charles Vincent Lamb, and it's dancing at the crossroads. And it's about, like, old Ireland, when people were poor and they would have a bad day and they'd have enough of, you know, they'd have each other. And they'd go out and dance at the crossroads or down the road or in a local house, and they might dance and sing all night. You know, and it raises spirits. It made people feel happy and stuff like that. But now they've marketed this massive piece of work for an international scale to promote Irish culture. And it's kind of lost the meaning of where what it's about, of what Irish culture was about. It's not accessible to everybody in recessionary times. It's not accessible to the poor. It's not corporate.
0: It's like Andrew Lloyd Webber all over. And you know, he's taking whatever he can from wherever he can. But I don't see any cultural identity crisis from, you know, in England. So why would Irish feel different about?
2: No, you take a part of the folk, of the authentic culture,
0: of course.
2: And you make something new. That's not a problem.

0: Sure, I'm one of the best dancers in the world. One of the best. Well, maybe I'm the best mover in the world. But I'm definitely in the top 10 of dancers as well. There's no real difference between what I do and the stuff that's called classical ballet. It's only that I think 10 to 100 steps ahead. While some nuriev kind of guy is probably just trying to stay put and going through the motions. Oh, Jesus, dance is in my blood. I don't need no fancy clothing or Wagner or Beethoven to keep me on my feet. My music's the real music. The sounds that dreams are made of.
1: It's a lot of young women and men kicking their legs up in the air. That's probably good fun, but I don't know. I mean, it's a commercialised version of Irish culture.
2: And do you think it's very Irish?
1: Yeah, it's very Irish. I mean, it's what the Americans think the Irish are.
2: Right.
1: We've got away from the stage of Pigs in the Parlour. It's now river dance. That's the iconic thing that the Americans think Ireland. It's something that Irish people do.
3: That music, Bill Whelan's music.
2: Can you say that again, actually? Can I just record this little segment on river dances for something else I'm doing?
3: Is it?
2: Yeah, I have to.
3: Okay.
2: And we'll get the atmosphere.
3: Try not to put that. Okay. You have to put it in your face.
2: No,
3: I'm going to get nervous
2: when
3: now.
2: We're outside, we can just put on the thing.
3: Okay.
2: Just in here.
3: Okay. What year was 1990? What year was Riverdance? We'll get the year.
2: It was around the late 1990s. It was around the 1990s.
3: Deborah,
2: Riverdance, what does it mean to you?
3: Well, way back then, the Eurovision was very important. We had won, Dana had won, and the Eurovision, ever since then, I remember people, Eurovision was really we had a sense of pride. The night that Riverdance came on, Riverdance stole the show, absolutely stole the show. People, we stood up in our seat from the sitting room watching it, and Bill Whelan's music, we just epitomised everything that was about Ireland. Michael Flatley, we were absolutely floored by the formation of dancing, and I knew that it was something really special, that something had happened, and that's my
2: How did it feel?
3: Oh, I felt proud to be Irish. I felt there was a great sense of pride, and yes, you know, we've shown Europe what we can do, that Ireland is the land of saints and scholars and music and dance. And I suppose everybody else that was out there in all the different countries that we've emigrated to, I'm sure they were the same. They felt the same. There was a sense of unity to be Irish that day.
0: As for the Irish heritage and all that, being an outsider, I was better equipped than the usual Paddy that came from across the street to handle that shite. It's like this. Either you treat it like that old Greek and Roman stuff, studying it and studying it, and maybe some more study. It's great stuff to study because it's a sitting duck. It doesn't move. It had been dead for ages. So there you go. Hyo! Study it some more and you'll be okay. You end up in some sleepy university with a degree or a PhD, whatever they call it. And you can start a family just by staring at old books. As for Ireland and its past and future, it's still happening. It's all around us. It's not over yet. It's just begun. I'm a mover, and I'm in the middle of movement. There's no written laws about how a heritage should sound or look like. I give it a name, or I give it a meaning. I make a bit of money, who cares? Without me, they would still be doing their pathetic ceilidhs in the crummy old pubs with some limp old timer trying to stay on his feet, while a bunch of noodling drunken shiteheads gave a wanking blowjob to some worn old whistles.

0: when something gets out of control and something takes a life of its own, and the identity or the cultural derivative of where it came from originally gets lost along the way, and it becomes superhuman. Like, I mean, I think it was Micah Flatley that said, like, I'm the best dancer in the world. He said it himself. And he said, I can dance something like 1,000 beats a second, you know, or something like this. He can tap 1,000 times a second. That's an exaggeration now of what he did say. But he, you know, he had perverted this idea of being superhuman, of being the master of this art of dancing. I mean, it loses its meaning because a lot of this time, this Irish dance was to take people, you know, it was a celebration, it was a community thing, it was part and part of society. Everybody loves to go out and celebrate and express themselves, and we do have ceilidhs around the country. We do have dance nights that are traditionally Irish around the country, but they're small, they're on a small scale, they're for the community. There's nothing flamboyant about them, like, they're just for enjoyment.
1: You don't have to be a beautiful, hard body that is trained to do those dances.
0: No, it could be for anybody, and it should be more of an engaging process where they bring Irish dance to people where they can actually try it out and experience it or try and dance like that.

0: And what do you think of Riverdance?
1: It's a way to fleece money from gullible Americans.
0: Do you think it's very Irish?
1: I guess possibly, yes. If you go on holidays to Killarney or somewhere and you see the sort of things that are put on for tourists, then I think, you could say some people in this country have a talent for turning people's sensitivities and sense of nostalgia into profitable businesses.

0: you know, I don't know if you'd call it perverse, the Riverdance. It's definitely taking a very traditional idea and a very sacred way of life and turning it into something that could be mass marketed.
1: Yeah, well, for me, it irritates me. So I'm not sure if that's perversion.
0: It does do, though, it does show the warrior spirit that was in Ireland. Whereas it would be more inclined to have that intensity or that power in numbers that they have on stage in a warlike scenario, because we were big warriors in this country, in Ireland, and we, there was a lot of different strongholds and people did fight between territories and stuff like that. So it does highlight the fact that we're still a bit like that. We still like to kind of, it's like nearly being at battle, you know, having such strong numbers and having such vigorous physical fortitude and strength and challenging. It's like nearly challenging people to take on board an idea or a culture that isn't theirs and make them want and like it. And it can be very convincing. But war is something that I would see as very perverse. War is something that I think contorts the reality of a situation, or it poisons and destroys things, and I think it's man-made as well.
1: There's also a theory that says natural war. Biologically, you could say that it's part of the whole Darwinistic game, but this whole radio thing is a bit about the Darwinistic game, so that's why this is interesting.
0: Let's say you've corporate organizations that are commercially marketing themselves the same way Riverdance might be marketing itself, like McDonald's. They're creating a lot of problems. You know, their food is unhealthy. It's making people fat. It's making them overweight. It's making them obese. It's causing them to have food addictions.
2: What McDonald's is doing is that if you use a similar product and you use them in a certain way, they will sue you for it. So it would be interesting to see if this is going to happen also with the dance.
0: With the Riverdance. Riverdance, yeah. They probably have a lot of patents on it. And it would be interesting to looking out to that, because I think they already had problems. There was a small organization in Ireland that set up a dance, but they were immediately wiped off the board and told that they couldn't perform because they were ripping Riverdance off.
2: There you go. That's perverse.
1: Yeah.
2: Perverse means also the twisted reality of things. Because Riverdance, I'm not qualified to judge about whether it's authentic or whatever, but it's really tapping into cultural
0: a monopoly and
2: what heritage, and then they make a commercial thing about it, and then suddenly you have to be very careful as whether you're just an amateur or whatever performing somewhere, which of course it will look like the Riverdance stuff, because Riverdance is a collage of
0: different authentic jigs and reels and jigs and dances that we would have had in Ireland. I think there were some issues there recently with her.

Riverdance? I don't think much of Riverdance, really, but I understand that Michael Flatley has in his home every item that he owns monogrammed. So all the pillows and curtains, bed sheets, his nightgown, all this sort of stuff has MF on it in monogram, and that's all I really know. So obviously Riverdance has afforded him quite a lavish monogrammed lifestyle.

0: Well, the perverse thing for me on an artistic level is what you said. This the guy that's the main guy, and what's his name?
1: Michael Flatley.
0: He boasts about his virtuosity. And I think this is also one of the reasons why he's popular, because it's virtuoso. And people don't see it as art, but they see it as a kind of a sport. And you really have to train good for it, and really have to have this huge talent, they think. Mm. And this kind of things that sells, because if you would have like the same kind of people on stage that are old and young and ugly and would just have a good time and couldn't dance so well and so virtuoso, it wouldn't have this big success.
1: But if you were to do that, would that not be seen as like perverse, because it wouldn't be like accentuating the beauty of the people or the power of their dance, and it would be, you know, random normal people as they are, like, is that not?
0: But
1: like,
0: it's a but it's a very a common thing that, and it's also the misunderstanding about art. What most of normal people have is that art is something really difficult. You can only do it if you have incredible lots of talent and you're incredible virtuoso. So anything that's being abstract or that has subversive ideas is not interesting, because my little nephew from 6 years old could do this. You know, that's a cliché, yeah? And this river dance, for me, it looks exactly as the opposite of this cliché. Like, oh, it comes from our heritage, we are warriors, but you couldn't do it.
1: I couldn't do it, you're right. I couldn't dance like they dance in river dance. It takes a lot of stamina and a lot of strength. Riverdance, what do you think of Riverdance?
2: I think that Riverdance is an international brand, and following the Riverdance performance at the Eurovision in the 1990s, Riverdance has grown and developed to being a very, very strong brand right throughout the world, particularly in North America.
1: I was going to ask you about Riverdance. Do you know the show Riverdance? Do you, like, what do you think of it?
3: Fascinating.
1: Like, have you been to see Riverdance?
3: No, never.
1: And would you go if it was on?
3: No, it looks shy.
4: Funny that you mention it. Prime a great musician as well. It's the same with everything I do. I'm just that bit faster in thinking and acting and moving. It gives me a great advantage to anybody who's involved in the arts, most of whom are untalented, boring idiots anyway. I'm sorry, but I'm a direct kind of guy. I just say it as it is. And there's just not that much competition for me

0: Unlike some people, I don't feel lonely at the top. I know you can't say these things, but I say them anyway. It's just so great to be me! That's my little joke. You know, once I met this lady, she kind of spoke in tongues. I was still a carpenter back then. She said, I see a great future lying ahead of you. I said, yeah, bitch. Keep up the good work. I wasn't really listening properly.
1: Is there a point to Riverdance? I don't know, to be honest.
2: U hoorde Perverse Animals serie 2, Last Exit to Bushy Park, The Island Tapes. Episode 4, Riverdance. Opnames, mixages, muziek, edits en interviews door Lucas Simonis en Henk Bakker. De korte interviews werden verzorgd door Edwina Helen Nielen en de acteur was Jim Welton.

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0: Klangende.
1: Spiel.

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They played at forfeits and tried every method to get good song. Then he sung humour.

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The hum of multitudes were there, but multitudes of lambs, thousands of little girls and boys raising their innocent hands. Then like a mighty wind they raised to heaven the voice of song, or like harmonious thunderings the seats of heaven among. 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

0: Father, Father, where are you going? 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The night it was dark and no father was there, and the child was wet with dew. The mire was deep and the child did weep, and away the vapor.
1: Here nobody could sing any longer, till Tiddy Lally plucked up a spirit, and he sung.

0: Mr. Scoprel, you must be acquainted with a great many songs.
1: Oh, dear sir, I am no singer. I must beg one of these tender-hearted ladies to sing for me.
2: They all declined, and he was forced to sing himself.
3: There's Dr. Clash and Signor Falala Soul. Oh, they sweep in the cash into their purse. Fa mi la sol, la mi fa sol. Great A, little A, bouncing B. Play away, you're out of the key. Fa mi la sol, la mi fa sol. 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
0: Funny enough. Let's have Handel's water piece.
4: A crowned king on a white horse sitting, with his trumpet sounding and banners flying. Through the clouds of smoke he makes his way. And the shout of his thousands fills his heart with rejoicing and victory. And the shouts of his thousands. Crowned king on a white horse sitting, with his trumpet sounding and banners flying. Through the clouds of smoke he makes his way, and the shouts of a thousand fill his heart. Ah, I'm back. 'Twas William, Prince of Orange, a crowned king on a white horse sitting, with his trumpet sounding.

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Through the clouds of smoke he makes his way, and the shouts of his thousands

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And the shouts of his thousands fills his heart with rejoicing victory. And the shouts of his thousands fill his heart with rejoicing and victory. Victory, victory, 'twas William the Prince of Corin. A crowned king on a white horse sitting, with his trumpet sounding and banners flying. Through the clouds of smoke he makes his way, and the shouts of his thousands fills his heart.

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1: A crowned king on a white horse sitting, with his trumpets sounding and banners flying. Through the clouds of smoke he makes his way, and the shout of his thousands fills his heart with rejoicing and victory. And the shout of his thousands fills his heart with rejoicing and victory. Victory, victory, 'twas William, the Prince of Orange.

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You know, broadcasting whatever they consider might be something to do with the theme of long wave. And to start us off, we have some rather experimental Morse coding by Bernd Kukielka. He's a founding member of Radio Korax and one of the amateur radio group that so very kindly allowed us to use their club station in the tower of the old physics building in Friedemann Bachplatz number 6 in Halle for our transmissions, the FM and the AM transmitter. So, Bernd Kukielka with his Morse overture on long wave.

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Thank you.

camera.

Roger, understood that the two that you picked up had been in the water because there was no bottom in the raft, stating that the other three may also be in similar condition. Roger, understood. We'll brief Shark 2-0 to go to that position. Over.

Roger, understood. I'll just repeat the position. 37092-15100 East. Roger, understood. You should expect to hear from Shark 20 within 20 minutes.

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0: Rain yesterday. 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
1: Au-delà.
0: Word and times. 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Nothing at noon ever begins. 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
1: Que voyez-vous venir?
0: Tomorrow. 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

C'était juste avant la...

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Puppets use maybe when can? But use when can. But use when can't, when can. But use when can't, when can.

puts use, when come, when can. 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

have that one accident, and that accident will happen, you've got to then take your foot off and say, well, you know, take your foot off the gas as such, not cut your foot off. But, you know, you've actually got to make sure that you still work. But there's no way you can be as productive with an injury than you can if you're fully fit. So the money was there. That was an incentive. And everybody working on the ground had an opportunity to prove themselves. And some of them did, some of them didn't.

0: There's quite a lot of secrecy involved. To the men who were eventually became the best miners was a way of being able to, they had to be able to read the ground so they could tell whether it was soft or it wasn't quite so soft or it was going to be hard, because basically they would then alter their pattern of drilling to suit the ground conditions. Lots of the best miners had their own selection of cuts that they would use for different sorts of ground.
1: You're faced with the end of a tunnel. We'll say.
2: When you're driving a tunnel, you've got a rock face, okay?
1: Or a crosscut, or whatever we call them.
2: A hole with dynamite in it breaks sideways. You've got to make a hole into that face first by drilling a lot of holes.
1: Yes, there was a pattern of holes.
2: And putting very little dynamite in them so it just cracks the ground out to make a void going into the face.
1: And it had to be pretty accurate. The first few holes were very definitely had to be accurate.
2: So that all your side holes would break into that void.
1: Because if you messed up on that, it wouldn't break to the, we'll call it 2.5 metres deep, or 8 foot ground wouldn't pull on it.
2: But in frozen ground, you've only got to put one stick of dynamite in a 2 foot hole and fire it. And there's a bloody great hole there because the heat of the dynamite has melted a great big hole in.
3: Blasting in the end, of course, you drill your round, put your explosives in, sometimes with spacers, with wooden spacers between, using an aluminium, what we call a pricker. You make the hole in the end of the explosives, push the detonator in, wrap the wire around so the detonator can't pull out, then stem the hole using mud or very fine sand, basically to stop the force of the blast coming straight out.

Historically, Cornwall was very important in mining. You know, we are known across the world because mining spawned the engineering. And, you know, if you dig a hole, the first thing they found, if you dig a hole, you've got water in it. And the problem was getting it out. So eventually they come across a rather nice way of getting it out. That is the invention of steam. And that's in fact what steam was for mine pumping initially.

and that was improved and improved, and eventually, of course, the name Trevithick comes in, because he was the man that really did improve things to a terrific extent and produced the high pressure principle, which meant that less coal was required, or the engines were more efficient, whichever way you care to look at it. But less coal, more efficiency, better profits, less costs, and that really kick-started, in a way, the Industrial Revolution, if you like.

0: small accidents were common, yeah, you'd forever cutting yourself on sharp rock, because granite, when it's broken, and the rope for that matter, would be quite sharp. Yes, you'd cut yourself, you'd bash your fingers and track things, and because you're using heavy machinery, you were dealing with rock, you were barring down, you'd jar your back problems were quite common.
1: We had a lot of big machinery as well, Kavos, big Atlas Copco LMs, so on and so forth. They would come off track, which was dangerous, big locos. When you were drilling, there was always potential for accidents there. Broken steels, I remember, was one I didn't like, because the machine would jump forward and you'd have a sharp-edged broken steel stuck out of the face and the jack leg pushing the machine forward. And, particularly if, and I'm not having a go at the makers of drill steels, but occasionally they get the heat treatment wrong or something and you get brittle steels and it's not good to stand in front of the machine. I never liked that when I was machining.
2: Pair of miners are working, mucking a pile, and if you don't wash it down thoroughly, it's easier to muck out. So some of them used to do that. They would muck away at the pile, and then the mucker would throw the dirt into the tram behind and a big cloud of dust, and they're wearing masks and they're all quite happy. That dust then drifts along the drive, finds a little internal shaft, goes up it, goes along, and there's another pair of guys there drilling, and they're breathing it and they don't even realise it.
3: Dust is the biggest killer in any mine.
2: I understand that the stuff that really kills you is the size that you can't see, between 5 and 20 microns.
3: And it does float, the particles do. But very important, my father's always instilled this into me.
2: Where one pair of blokes is earning extra money well, because they're breaking the safety rules, and another lot is suffering for it.
3: Spray up your nose and, you know, make sure there's plenty of water.
4: The thing I'm most proud of, and I guess it's probably luck as much as anything, but I think the thing I'm most proud of is that whilst I was the manager of a mine, I never had a fatal accident. And I say a huge amount of luck in that, I guess, but having a fatal accident is a hugely traumatic experience for the people involved, and that includes the manager of the mine. But I think more than accidents, I think, looking back on it, I think the thing that we probably didn't pay enough attention to, and I still don't think people pay enough attention to, is industrial illness. Things like
2: silicosis and so on. Ptosis, which is allied to pneumoconiosis.
5: Or chest problems.
2: I understand that pneumoconiosis, which coal miners get, is a clogging of the lungs. And miners' ptosis is actually the granite dust stuck in the lungs so that the bits of lung rub against one another and wear each other out. They do say that at one time you could use a dead miner's lungs as sandpaper.
5: We didn't know of the existence of radon in those days, and that would have been there.
3: Canaries were for coal mines, and we were a metalliferous mine. We didn't have the carbon monoxide that you have in coal mines. The only place you may have some carbon monoxide is some of the very old workings where the timber work may have been rotting. The dangerous gas we had underground was radon, and that was colourless, odourless, highly radioactive, and that's something that we had to ensure that we had to be protected from.
5: But today, radon, they test for it in modern mines. They test every day, and they can check the level.
3: But we were more closely monitored for radiation at Crofty in the early years when I was there than the people working in the nuclear power industry.
2: And after a little while, I developed carpal tunnel syndrome, which is when you get a swelling in your wrist because of the liquid in the wrist has swollen up. And that's caused, I believe, by too much strain on the wrists, because the rock tools we were using w-
0: when we used to use air leg mounted rock drills,
2: they were pushed in by what we call an air leg, a pusher leg.
0: 6 hours a day, depending on what you're doing. They're actually running, you know, holding it.
2: And they were too weak. They were clapped out. They were 12-year-old Ingersoll Rand machines. It has an effect on you, and that's how you also you get white finger.
0: So we all got white finger. Some of us recovered from it, some didn't. And but you accepted at the time that was part of the why you got a it was a job. You got deaf, and you got beaten up, and you got backache, and you got white finger.
4: Noise-induced deafness.
6: These days, miners don't go deaf. Or at least not very deaf. We used to have, after the early 1970s, we started getting earmuffs, and they gradually got better and better until we were eventually using the ones that they use for people who are working on jet engines.
4: I suffer from noise-induced deafness, and I was never one of the people at the sharp end, but I have noise-induced deafness, which can be quite debilitating.
6: Of course, you can get the earplugs as well.
4: The slow accidents, I think they're described as.
2: I think most accidents at Crofty were the fault of the guy concerned, or partly his fault. I think that there were sufficient safety regulations to save you if you followed them fully. But like any job, if you stick to every, if you dot every I and cross every T in regulations, you're never going to quite make it. It's the pressure of your pay packet. It takes a fairly special sort of person to do it. And I think particularly in Cornwall, certainly a few years ago, there were a lot of people that wouldn't do it because they'd been reared on tales of all the old men who died coughing their lungs up at 40, well, old men, young men, coughing their lungs up at 45. And chap I worked with down at Giver remembered seeing an old miner hemorrhage at the roadside. You know, cough and suddenly the blood out of the mouth. And of course, although those days were already gone when I started mining, tradition and memories are quite strong with a lot of people. You don't have to be particularly strong.
0: We weren't necessarily big. And I know a lot of big blokes who were not much good. Or a lot of the good miners. Well, little winners, little guys, you know, skinny, well, because of the conditions.
2: Some of our good miners were not that big.
0: But they used their heads. They used natural cunning.
2: Yeah, perseverance is the main thing. You've got to think about the job.
0: But you had to be tough. I'll agree with that. You had to be a bit tough on yourself. You had to make sure you could finish a job. If you ended up at the end of the shift and you hadn't blasted and you meant to, you'd feel bad about it. You know, you'd feel you'd let yourself down.
2: I've heard people say that, I couldn't do that, I couldn't go underground. You know, they get this feeling of everything closing, all the millions of tons of rock above me sort of thing. But I don't suffer with that at all, nor obviously does any miner, or they wouldn't go underground.
0: I don't think it's a case of being afraid. What a lot of the camaraderie comes from is being able to trust the people you're working with to be careful for themselves and careful for you. Yes, the people who never got on underground were the ones who were very selfish, but most people, you helped each other out, yes, because even on a most pragmatic scale, they would help you out. The end of the shift, beginning of the shift, before you went down, when you were changing, when you were in the showers, you worked with all these people at different times. You all met when you were waiting to go up. You'd be sat on the station sometimes 20 minutes, half an hour maybe even, waiting to go up, especially if there's any sort of delay. Not that that happened very much. But you'd get back there after you'd fired. Well, what else was there to do? Go back, shaft, chat. But you all knew each other.
2: Obviously, some people who were friends underground were friends on surface, but the majority of us went home, having had a shower, and that was it. And weekends we might see somebody else if we went out to a pub, but no, it wasn't the sort of job where, like I understand, happens in Wales, or used to happen in Wales, where there was a huge social life above ground. It wasn't like that. I think Cornish miners are more individualistic. It's a characteristic of the Cornish. They help each other terrifically when there is a problem, but they don't necessarily live in each other's pockets, as happens in other places.
0: You had to put up with a lot of, what shall we call it in modern terminology, banter. If you showed a weakness, oh my God, it would be remembered forever. And if you bit, that was the end of it. You would never, ever forget it. I mean, you'd get a nickname for it. Some people did, you know, because of some weakness they'd shown. Sometime they'd responded. I think when you're all in the same boat, you tend to be able to laugh and joke about it. Yeah, we'll call it that. You make jokes about it. You take the mickey out of each other. And so long as you accept it and you take it, you're allowed to give it. But it's people who could give it and wouldn't take it. Didn't get on so well.
3: Miners were always trying to get one over on one another, and there was always pranks played on people and tying people up and crucifying them on bits of boards and covering them in grease. But then they had the strength games getting into the cage, and miners would fight and kick and punch just to get in the cage. And the cage was a lift that brought you up and down the shaft. And coming down, you'd have eight people in each deck, and there was two decks to a cage. Going up, you'd have 10, and they would push and shove and fight and kick and punch, and they'd give you horse bites, and you could end up black and blue in that cage. But if you was in the bottom deck, the top deck, if they hadn't drunk all their tea or coffee in their flask or their water, they would pour it on the floor of the roof of the bottom deck, because it's in the top deck, and that would seep down through and run down your neck and what have you. And then if they hadn't had anything in a flask or a bottle, you get this warm liquid coming down, which we knew for a while someone's been peeing down through the floor, and that used to run down your neck. So the bottom deck was always the first ones let out. So we would get out the cage, grab all the fire hose, which had high pressure freezing cold water, and the top deck were suspended, they couldn't get out, and we would hose them down with a fire hose. And people have lost their glasses and false teeth and all sorts of things. But that was commonplace.
0: Once you've got used to it, once you've gone through that hardening up process, I'll call it that, because it is something totally different. It's very difficult for anybody who hasn't done it to realise how different it is.
2: The thing about mining is that I found it immensely satisfying. It has, as I've said to people before, huge job satisfaction.
7: I don't think anyone who goes mining treats it as any job. It's a thing. It's an occupation that you either like it or you don't like.
8: I hated it. But I went down there because I was out of work. And then you could get work down there. And my brother worked here, see? My father was working there. But I hated it. But I went there, see, rather than I'd be able to work. But now, they wouldn't do that now. They'd rather be able to work. They'd rather go on a dole now. But I had one child then. But I hated it. I'm blasting. Oh, I always say that ruined my life down there. I'm sure it did. We fitted my ear. I got a hearing aid now, see? It fit awful.
0: And it can be the most awful, the most frustrating, the most...
8: Oh, the sound tremendous, man. You know, I hated it. I wasn't doing that long.
0: And I'd lose my temper for a pastime.
4: People often say to me, oh, gosh, you were involved in the Cornish mining industry, implying, wasn't that romantic and, you know, what a wonderful thing to be involved in. Yes, I wouldn't have missed it, but as far as I was concerned, it was a very demanding job. Which I took very seriously, but it was a job, and we all looked upon it that way, and there wasn't a huge amount of romance involved in it.
0: Oh, yeah, you wouldn't have worked down there because you liked the place. No, I don't care what people say about, oh, how wonderful and everything else, and how proud people were. In fact, most of the people round here at the time wouldn't let their sons work down the mine. It was the last place they wanted them to work.
3: But it is a job that is always worthwhile doing. Mental work will never take the place of physical work. Being a miner, you achieve something every single day, and every single day is different. Every single day offers a different challenge, a different opportunity. And some people say to me, why'd you become a miner? And I say, well, why do people become mountain climbers or, you know, jump with bungee ropes? You know, it's something they want to do. They want to achieve something. And they don't want to be in the 98% of people who call themselves normal. They want to be that you know, stand out above the rest. And that's where we were.
5: Well, you could almost say there were similarities between a serviceman and a civilian. That's how you felt as a miner or a contractor, as opposed to ordinary people who worked a 9-to-5 job on surface. I think there was probably a certain amount of mystique. I wouldn't go so far as to say you were on a pedestal, but there was certainly, I know a lot of people used to get quite jealous, I think, because of the amounts of money that we earned. I loved every minute of it. It was a way of life. I know other men who went there and it was a means to an end. I know some that did one shift or two shifts and just absolutely no way they could hack it and left. But for me, it really was the ultimate job.
0: I think all day long you were pushing and heaving. You weren't bad-tempered all the time, no. It was a day's work, and you treated it just like, I suppose, somebody going to go and sit in an office. I couldn't do that for a living. That would have driven me even more to distraction. But, yes, you'd do something, and that, and as you spun the handle of the Beethoven, pressed the button, and all went boom, boom, boom, boom. You think, ah, another day gone. All that work I've done, all gone up in smoke and flames and a lot of noise. And then you go in there the next day, and there it is, all gone. All broken out, and you think, oh, that was a good blast, yeah. Now start barring down, now do the same thing all over again, start drilling again. Yes, it was satisfying, yes, I'll agree with that. And you got a reasonable wage for it, especially for down here, yeah.
9: 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For further information on the project, including detailed credits and photos of the installation, please visit www.liminal.org.uk.
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0: 5.502. Therefore, I write instead of quote bracket dash dash dash dash dash capital T close bracket bracket xi comma dot dot dot dot close bracket close quote 5.51. If xi has only one value, then capital N bracket line over xi close bracket equals not symbol P bracket not P close bracket
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1: 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Icy smile. 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Idiomatic propriety. 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Idolatrous fervor.
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3: Incense, income, index, infant, inkstand, inlet, inmate, inmost, inquest, inroad, insect, insult, insight, instance, instant, instep.
4: 6,661.
1: Illimitable progression.
4: 6,673.
1: Illiterate denizens.
4: 6,679.
1: Illogical interruption.
4: 6,689.
1: Illuminating insight.
4: 6,691.
1: Elusive touch.
5: 6,705.
1: Illustrative anecdote. Illustrious era.
4: 6,709.
1: Imaginative warmth.
4: 6,733.
1: Embittered controversy.
4: 6,737.
1: Immaterial connection.
4: 6,761.
2: Tottenus.
4: 6,763.
3: Invoice, iron, issue, item, jabber, jagged, jangle, jargon, jasper, jealous, jelly, jester, Jesus, jewel, Jewish.
4: 6,793. 6,800.
1: Immitigable contempt.
4: 6,800.
1: Immoderate grief.
4: 6,827.
1: Immortal creation.
4: 6,829.
1: Immovably silent.
4: 6,833.
1: Immutable law.
2: 6,841.
1: Impaired prestige. Impalpable nothingness.
2: 6,871.
1: Impartial justice.
2: 6,871.
3: Journal, journey, joyful, joyless. Joyous, judgment, juggle, juicy. Jumble, jury, justice, justly.
2: 6,900.
1: Impecunious exile.
2: 6,947.
1: Impelling movement.
2: 6,949.
1: Impending fate.
2: 6,959.
1: Impenetrable calmness. Imperative necessity. Imperceptible deviation. Imperfect equipment.
2: 6,983. Tringa stagnatis.
3: 6,991. Kindle, kindness, kingdom, kinsman, kitchen, knavish, kneeling, knowing, knowledge, knuckle, label, labor, lacking, ladder, lading, ladle.
6: 73 A22.

0: 32. When it is noticed that postage stamps attached to letters or other postal matter frequently fall off, or if it should be found that the stamps are insufficiently gummed or badly perforated, the fact should be reported to the Postmaster General, the name of the office at which the posting took place being given.
1: 7,241, 7,237, 7,241, 7,341, 7,342, 7,343, 7,349, 7,349, 7,349, 7,349, 7,349, 7,349, 7,349, 7,349, 7,349, 7,349, 7,349, 7,349, 7,349, 7,349, 7,349, 7,349, 7,349, 7,349, 7,349, 7,349, 7,349, 7,349, 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
1: 3.1415926535 8979323846 264338 3279 502884 1971 693993 7510
0: Aviation. Dynamic flight by means of heavier-than-air mechanisms. Aviator. The operator or pilot of a heavier-than-air machine. Aerofoil. Term used to indicate lifting surface. Angle of incidence. The angle which a line drawn from the leading to trailing edge of the plane makes with the horizontal trailing angle between the tangent to the trailing edge of the plane and the chord, or a line drawn from the leading edge to the trailing edge. Arc. Any portion of a circle or other curve. Aspect. The top or plan view of an aeroplane surface. Automatic stability. Applied to lateral or longitudinal stability, maintained by the action of suitable elements on mechanisms independent of any controlled exercised by the operator. There is a tendency to restrict the term of such stability secured by an automatic manipulation of controlling devices, rather than to systems in which balance is maintained by the use of dihedral arrangements.
2: 73B7.

8,287. 8,287. 8,287. 8,287. 8,287. 8,287. 8,287. 8,287. 8,287. 8,287. 8,287. 8,287. 8,287. 8,287. 8,287. 8,287. 8,287. 8,287. 8,287. 8,287. 8,287. 8,287. 8,287. 8,287. 8,287. 8,287. 8,287. 8,287. 8,287. 8,287. 8,287. 8,287. 8,287. 8,287. 8,287. 8,287. 8,287. 8,287. 8,287. 8,287. 8,287. 8,287. 8,287. 8,287. 8,287. 8,287. 8,287. 8,287. 8,287. 8,287. 8,287. 8,287. 8,287. 8,287. 8,287. 8,287. 8,287. 8,287. 8,287. 8,287. 8,287. 8,287. 8,287. 8,287. 8,287. 8,287. 8,287. 8,287. 8,287. 8,287. 8,287. 8,287. 8,287. 8,287. 8,287. 8,287

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1: 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This is made in the proportion of 40 pounds of bran, 2 pounds of molasses, and 5 of arsenic, mixed together as a mash.

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1: Harassing anxiety, hardened indifference, harmless mirth, harmonious grace, harrowing details, harsh jaggering, hasty generalization, hateful malignity, haughty composure, haunting despair, hazardous enterprise, hazy recollection, headlong vehemence.
2: Current, after. A current produced by the animal tissue after it has been subjected to a current in the opposite direction for some time. The tissue acts like a secondary battery. The term is used in electrotherapeutics.
3: 73B22.

I'm not.

I'm not going to do that.

Welcome to Framework. Framework is a show consecrated to field recording and its use in composition. Field recording, phonography, the art of sound writing. 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

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My name is Patrick. Welcome to the program. This is Framework Edition 498. We began broadcasting in June 2002. Almost 13 years ago. And we are fast approaching our 500th edition, which will air in just a few weeks' time. We celebrated our 250th edition a few years back, the end of 2009, I believe it was, with the release of a project entitled Framework 250. This was a very specially packaged 4-CD compilation featuring many artists who up to that point had contributed to the program over the years. Since then, we started the Framework seasonal series of fundraising compilations. We've always featured all new artists on each compilation, never a repeat, all the way back to that Framework 250 project. Well, now to celebrate Framework 500, we've taken a look back to those 4 CDs of Framework 250, and we've invited artists who participated then to participate again. So in just a few weeks, we'll be announcing details for our new anniversary release, Framework 500, featuring a selection of artists who originally appeared on the Framework 250 compilation. You can see how their work has changed over the course of the last 5 years. It's just 2 CDs this time, so we've got about half the artists from that original project. Even more, I believe, more than half the artists from the Framework 250 project participating in Framework 500. We'll be announcing all kinds of details and, of course, airing all of their contributions on the show, starting with the 500th show. Just 2 shows away, folks. Framework 500. 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Until then, I'll let you get back to the sounds.

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4: 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Several compilations and a couple of single artist editions, one by Chris Watson. That was number 3. And one by Mark Vernon. That was number 5. 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There's a link to all the fundraiser information right at the top of that page. Or I believe you can go directly to fundraiser.resonance.fm for more information. All the auctions are being run on eBay, and there is a direct link to the items from that page. So go and bid on a complete set of Framework Seasonal issues, 7 CDs, or actually 6 CDRs and 1 DVDR featuring the over-length, high-resolution, single-take field recording by Chris Watson that made up issue number 3. 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
4: Dr.
1: Klingendel. 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

My last solo CD was called Music by the Meter, Archive 1. Trying to make an audio version of this abstract expressionist painting, which Giuseppe Pino Inglesio made with automated machines, and he called it industrial painting. I imagined him making a load of machines to make these paintings with, so I put a load of audio making machines together and filled up spools of tape.

researching further, I realised that he did it as more of a collaborative effort, really. So as a kind of update on my equivalent process, I've decided to do it as a group thing instead. This project is going to be made into a radio show. The majority of the show is going to be whatever abstract music stuff we produce together today. So, Giuseppe Pino Galizio was a founding member of the Situationist International. He participated in the founding conference of the SI in July 1957. He was an engineer, I think, certainly a pharmacist, and later an engineer, scientist, and he came to art quite late in his life and invented this technique he called industrial painting in the late 1950s. I originally understood it to be industrial in the sense that he had painting machines, which there's some references to, which would make these marks on long rolls of canvas. But later came to realise that it was more of a collaborative effort. May 1958 was the first exhibition of his industrial painting. And then the following year, in May 1959, he had a large-scale installation called the Cavern of Antimatter, where he used 145 metres of canvas of these industrial paintings and covered the ceiling, floor and walls of a gallery space. October of that year, he wrote a discourse on industrial painting, which I'll quote from.

it's quite interesting how the politics of what he was making worked, really. Kind of one of the clues is in the title of the installation that I mentioned earlier, The Cavern of Antimatter. He was interested in the term antimatter as it's used in physics, in that any particle of matter has its equivalent antimatter, and if those two things meet, then they will just cancel each other out and there's nothing. By making this industrial painting, the idea was to make in vast quantities this abstract expressionist seeming painting, and to swamp the art market with it, and by doing so bring down the value of such painting in general, to make it accessible to all. So it's quite a left-wing political statement, really. He called his workshop the experimental laboratory, and he used lots of chemicals and resins and even gunpowder and perfumes and that sort of thing on the canvases. As such, he worked with scientists and with artists and with just general local people. It's a very kind of communal event to make these pieces.

also a direct quote from Galizio, so this is kind of talking about what he means by machine, really. He said, "Today man is part of the machine he has created, and which negates him, and by which he is dominated. We must invert this nonsense, or there will be no more creation. We must dominate the machine, force it to make a unique gesture, useless, anti-economic, artistic, in order to create a new anti-economic society, one that is poetic, magical, artistic." That kind of links in to another part of my work that I'm interested in, taking control of the machine, trying to transfer that across to a musical sense, made me think of dub production techniques, so whereby the music is already there and it's already playing and you're controlling the machine. And by doing that, that's a new creative expression. Hands on the controls of the machine, using that creatively. I'm also interested in the term the ghost in the machine, and that, and linking that up with dub. One of the kind of elements of the etymology, I guess, of the term dub is to do with kind of ghosts or ghostliness. This is a quote from Wikipedia, actually. "The word duppy also relates to dub through Jamaica's history of intra-racial terror, violence and murder that is often overlooked in favour of Jamaican ideologies of racial solidarity. The ghosts of these victims, or duppies, are thought to be captured best within dub instrumentals." And Lee Scratch Perry also is quoted as describing dub as the ghost in me coming out.

0: as part of what we're going to do today, I'd like to try something else out that I've been looking into, which is a collaborative live dub. So similar to the way that when using a Ouija board, everyone puts their hands on the one control and subconsciously or unconsciously lets whatever it is come out. That's what we're going to be doing with a mixing desk basically today. I'll just read a quote from the Cavern of Antimatter, Glizio and the Technological Imagery of the Earliest Situationist International by Nicola Pezzola. If any of you guys have any thoughts about how we could use that process but in an audio sort of way. Glizio and his comrades lightly placed a long strip of canvas on wood structures and plastered it with liquid chemical resins.
1: Yeah, I mean, it sounds from his description and like looking at this kind of article, the one he mentioned, the Discourse on Industrial Painting, that he was interested in kind of those kind of chaotic chemical processes. So it's like you kind of, there's an element of unpredictability. So I don't know what the kind of audio equivalent of that would be, but I think that might be something worth including, something that's not entirely in our control.
0: Yeah. Can you think of any things that might you might use for that?
2: Well, if some of the machine processes are kind of on the paintings that kind of set in place without someone there to make set decisions about individual bits, you could map that into something audio by doing stuff where you couldn't hear what you were doing. So like cutting up tape manually,
0: yeah,
2: without playing it back or adjusting faders based on another setting or something like that.
3: Or having someone who doesn't know, isn't familiar with the instrument, so they don't know what sound is gonna come out.
0: Yeah.
3: I mean, that's not random. It's like spatially, you've kind of got a bit of spatial awareness of up and down or sideways or wherever. But if you're not familiar with, or even you've only got a kind of very slight take on what that might do, that feels like some of these kind of splodges or big gesture, small gesture, kind of, but beyond that, not knowing what shape it's going to make when it makes contact.
0: Yeah.
3: The kind of difference between the doing and the making contact.
1: Yeah, because I was, when we were looking at the pictures, I was kind of, because you were talking about it being like a production line, and like in a factory on a production line, you're just doing one thing.
0: Yeah.
1: Now, obviously, you can see what you're doing in relation to the thing that arrives in front of you, but if you don't know what the thing is that's there, but you're just doing the same action on it regardless, that's very industrial. And like the idea with the sort of mixer not being able to hear it, so you kind of you have all these tracks playing and you're mixing them up and down, but you can't hear what they are.
0: Yeah.
1: You don't know what effect you're having on it.
3: And something as well about this kind of industrial process with people standing in lines, I'm kind of having a bit of a vision of the handover. So depending on what obviously was being produced on the production line, the kind of machine might be pulling the thing along, but you might be physically handing something to the next person to do their part of, or you might be handing, okay, I use the kind of drill thing on this side, but then you need it on the other side, but there's, you know, one station for the drill, so you're kind of passing things in a kind of zigzag backwards and forwards. Kind of feels like that might be a way of this kind of handover passing.
2: Yes, you wouldn't necessarily have the same amount of time or as much time as you wanted to do your thing, because the belt keeps moving, so you might take more time on one, which means you have to make up for it on the later ones.
3: Because like food, like with food packaging videos, you see them, it's not like what you imagine, like a car making thing where someone puts the wheel on. They're like all the biscuits are mixed up or something on the thing, and you're spotting for 5 jammy dodgers to put in that slot. But you're reaching about where everything kind of comes out in a kind of jumbled up thing. But you've got an eye in for something. But the next person who's doing jammy dodgers, you know, 5 stations down, is going to encounter less, or they're going to be in a different cluster because you had your go with this bit, and now there's none in that section as it gets there. It's
0: yep.
2: something cool about that is it makes each person into a kind of filter, and you stop looking at everything else. So you just have one, you kind of disregard everything else, except for the one parameter that you're looking for.
0: So maybe it could be that if there's some part of the system which is automated, which you can hear, then when you clock that, when you hear that bit, then you have to respond by performing your action, which you might not be able to hear.
1: Another thing that sort of occurred to me was the effect of speeding up or slowing down the production line as well, and what effect that has on either your ability to perform the thing you're performing, or just on, you know, what the result is that comes out, and what would be the, like, in this kind of way of working, what would be the equivalent of slowing up or speeding down the production line, and what effect would that have on the output?
4: And also what Lindsay was saying about, like, the Jamie Dodgers scenario, that's the kind of the speeding up of the production line can sometimes be down to the other workers as well. So you could be someone there, like, totally sort of lost at sea, trying to scrabble around while everyone else is working at a pace beyond you. Which makes the whole process start very random and as well, and very chaotic.

0: then using brushes or rudimentary agricultural sprayers, they would cover it with herbal perfumes, explosive powders and coloured pigments. I originally thought of brushes as being quite a standard painting instrument, whereas agricultural sprayers aren't a typical tool for painting with. So then I kind of thought of that as brushes have their equivalents in normal musical instruments perhaps, whereas then I'm not sure what the equivalent for an agricultural sprayer would be, whether that would be a power tool or whether it would be, I don't know.
1: It's that thing you play cymbals with that's like, I don't know what it's called, with the wire bristles.
2: Yeah, a brush.
3: Yes, brush.
2: Cool brushes.
0: Right.
1: That, in my mind, that's spraying.
0: Okay.
1: Like, it's more kind of like starburst action. When I think of spray, I don't necessarily think of the thing spitting out stuff. I'm kind of imagining the landing of the...
2: Yeah, it's that lone little particles hitting together.
1: Yeah.
2: So it's like a spray.
0: Yeah.
2: I thought of the industrial spraying thing as like, if that's a machine that's job is to deliver an even layer of something, then the equivalent in sound would be something that delivers like an even drone or something, which could be a machine like a drill or something, or an engine. That's something that's about like total coverage.
4: Drone definitely sounds like spray from that way of looking at it, definitely.
0: Yeah, I like both of those as interpretations, actually. Perhaps there's a room to explore something which does both, so kind of droning, but if you spray paint something for a long time, it becomes a solid block of colour. But if you just give a kind of sweep of the spray, then you get all the you get a kind of
4: if your nozzle's a bit blocked.
2: So it's kind of diffused, and it's not totally dense to begin with. So what would be something where it wouldn't totally fill the space, but it would cover. There'd be bits everywhere, but it wouldn't be totally solid, but you'd have to sustain it for a long time. Like, what would fill up? So, like, it doesn't hit all the frequencies.
0: Yeah.
2: All at once.
0: I like the idea of blocked nozzles, and I also like the term like a well-oiled machine, but kind of like the opposite of what that term would be. You know, a badly oiled machine, and kind of like the.
4: I guess like noise as well, like white noise is kind of like spray as well, isn't
2: it?
1: But like several together or again and again over the top, making this kind of starts off as dots but filling in the...
0: Yeah.
4: Brown noise, white noise, pink noise.
0: Layers. Yeah, or even kind of tape hiss, record crackle, perhaps is that sort of...
4: Cracklers. Usually nice, isn't it?
0: We're having some of that regardless.
5: I thought you'd say that.
2: I think with the paint as well, because you've got not only the mechanism for delivering the paint, but you've got whatever the paint is itself. So that could be these systems, could be there's the mechanism for delivery, and then there's what goes in it. So to go back to the brushes on the cymbal, that would be the action is the thing that, you know, the brush and the hand. But then changing what's being hit or whatever would be like changing the paint or the content.
0: Yeah, interesting. Well, and you've got herbal perfumes, explosive powders, coloured pigments as different things other than paint, really. Any thoughts on what they might be?
4: Yeah, I think like, because the things that still have the kind of qualities that paints have but aren't traditional within that discipline, so it would be things that made sounds that weren't instruments.

0: think also maybe the thing about the herbal perfumes, that's organic matter that's continuing with its organic processes beyond what you've intended with it. So I'm assuming that the specific mention of this type of thing is because they degrade. So in Birmingham we were smelling two different versions of a kind of distillation of rose suspended in an oil, and one was 10 years old and one was very new, and we were kind of distinguishing between the difference, and that was quite obvious. You could smell that these two things were different. So this kind of idea of degradation or something continuing with its own innate process beyond your application of it. I don't know what that would be in a noise.
1: Well, decay, like audio decay. So like things that have a natural decay to them, and you know, like a bell, or something where you kind of put a digital decay on it, like a delay, reverb kind of thing.
2: Yeah, in fact, perhaps you make a sound which then through other means continues for a lot longer than you've been making it for.
1: Like kind of feedback sort of thing.
3: Mm. Something that seems interesting about the painting in terms of dub is they often think of dub using, well, more recently anyway, using samples from other things, so using bits of samples. But this painting is like a really kind of traditional, high modern thing, and it's not really referencing anything other than the material itself, and it might say, dots of paint might form an image, but it doesn't start with any existing image.
2: Yeah.
3: And so that might be a thing we have to consider in what kind of material we're using it. So maybe it's more like older dub where you just hired the band to play a piece of music and then you recorded them rather than taking existing cuts from other stuff that other people had already made.
2: Yeah, I think that could be, that's interesting to try and not really sample from other things, because clearly this isn't collage, you know, this process that they're going through. They occasionally added semi-figurative elements such as symbols or crude drawings that were somewhat evocative of the hand traces and drawings of animals found in the famous prehistoric caverns at Altamira. The fact that that's allowed kind of semi-figurative things means it's not really entirely abstract, and it means that transposing that it's not entirely unmusical, so there could be parts where you can have some rhythms that are deliberate, or you can have some melodies that you've or kind of partly formed melodies, at least.
1: Yeah, I mean, it's sort of, as soon as you started talking about the sort of relationship between industrial painting and music, I immediately thought of Throbbing Gristle and like Kum Transmissions, and just the idea that someone is just doing one thing on an instrument and someone else is doing another thing on an instrument, and together they make music, but like individually they're just doing something kind of repetitive. So I think you can still have something that sounds musical emerge out of just doing something systematically, like without anyone needing to be playing music.
2: Yeah, but then I think the analogy of the deliberately doing something figurative, you know, that fits in with kind of what we were already talking about a bit, but then I think maybe, I don't know. I originally imagined even kind of, say you've got part of it recorded, which is very abstract, and that's your washes and your spatters and things, and then maybe you can just overdub on top of that a section where everyone's playing drums together in a tribal way for a few minutes, or something more minimal than that, or something. I don't know what kind of.
3: I see the kind of idea, because it's like cave paintings or crude allusions to humans, that's almost like language or beginnings of words or use of a voice or something like that.
4: Yeah.
3: So like depicting a human feels like depicting yourself or creating a subject, and then maybe like words is the kind of equivalent for me of symbols drawn like in that way.
2: Yeah.
0: They're like also really they're like stick people, they're like what you doodle when you're a bit, they're like these kind of familiar things that just come out with no thought. And I mean, we've just been walking around occasionally seeing a mixture of Baker Street and the Game of Thrones theme tune.
1: Yes.
0: Just like bursts of this thing. Yeah. Just because it's in your mind, head, and yeah, these things come out.
2: Yeah.
0: Not because you wanted to,
2: yeah.
1: Yeah.
0: But because they're there trying to emerge. And I think this kind of, when you're doing a big drawing and you're being all free and whatever, the emergence of this kind of symbols of, you know, I'm drawing a buffalo or whatever it was that they put up, the stick people or, you know, kind of crude symbols. I think that might be the equivalent. And they're kind of just above the top of your mind. So like, they're kind of there, but you're not thinking about it.
3: Isn't
0: yeah.
3: It? It's like, yeah.
2: So perhaps a way to do that then could be if we were to set up the machine which we're playing, and perhaps if we then, you know, choose to not kind of directly speak and communicate with each other while we're doing it, but then if the room is mic'd up, then any sort of sounds that you do inadvertently make will then can be added into the mix later on. On frequent occasions, when the artist left the laboratory to paint the rolls outside, nature became a partner in the unpredictable creative process, where a gust of wind would deposit all sorts of debris onto the wet, sticky surfaces.
0: I'm wondering if there might be something that's not so much to do with like another process, but more about a kind of pending. So the thing is made, the whatever is recorded, but you need it for a week or however long in advance, you know, it is. So what you do with it between now and when you need it,
2: yeah.
0: Almost like, well, you know I need it, so I need to carry it around with me, rather than how we might, okay, it's done, let's put it somewhere safe and then
2: yeah.
0: get it out again. What it might be to have it ready. I always have it ready in case you need to do your thing. If there was a way that would affect
3: the
0: qualities
3: like
0: of
3: you
0: it.
3: Know, like you know, walking around, you probably encounter a number of magnetic fields, like mild ones, and that might, you know, might completely wipe it. But.
0: Well, and it might be really subtle enough to not make any like recognisable effect.
2: Mm.
0: And in a way, I think that could be really. That's really powerful as well, because I'm sure they didn't just go, oh, there's a thunderstorm coming, let's put these outside to dry.
2: Yeah.
0: It was more sometimes like, well, it's
3: nothing,
0: outside,
3: yeah.
0: we need the space.
2: Yeah,
0: it's
2: yeah.
0: like really
2: and
0: kind of boring, and maybe some days there was really still, there was nothing falling, it was and things were exactly the same as they would have been had they been inside.
2: Yeah. Yeah.

0: use those so-called industrial techniques were not only connected to Breton's theory of objective chance, but they were also a direct continuation of the aleatory and improvisational techniques based on automatism. The fundamental difference, however, lies in Galizio's decision to produce quantitatively, or to use his own words, in an anti-economical, inflationary manner. As he and his assistants became more proficient with their techniques and equipment, the group started to rapidly produce hundreds of metres of industrial paintings. The small assembly line of artists required to produce the rolls also reenacts on a larger scale the famous surrealist game of Cadavre Exquisite, whereby different parts of an artwork are produced by different hands, more or less oblivious to what the others had previously done. But I just liked the fact that it alludes to improvisation, also the fact that we're kind of, I think, things should be allowed to change and develop throughout without necessarily being too deliberate sometimes as well.
1: I think, yeah, the machine's got to break down at some point. It's not like it's... It shouldn't have to be, like, rigorous and stop everything if you accidentally play a drum beat.
2: Yeah, well, that's the alienatory bit. It's about, you know, you get an element of chaos happens, and then you sort of respond to that chaos. So, like, if someone does miss a beat, you respond to it, and it has a knock-on effect through the work.

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And now, can you still hear me? It seems like we have loads of weather here today. So all I wanted to say is just lean back and enjoy.